0: 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Oh, hi Paulina.
1: Hi.
0: So, Camilla, what else can we do here?
1: Well, here you can test all your senses. You can taste some freshly baked bread. You can try to balance like us on some stilts. And you can even encounter lots of different optical illusions. So, come on guys, let's go.
2: All right.
0: So, Paulina, Camilla wird dir jetzt gleich noch ein paar Informationen hier über das Erfahrungsfeld der Sinne in Nürnberg geben. 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
1: Mhm.
0: Erstens, welches Tier hat die feinste Nase, also den besten Geruchssinn?
1: Okay.
0: Okay. Und zweitens, hier gibt es auch ein ganz besonderes Café.
1: Mhm.
0: Was ist das Besondere an diesem Café?
1: Okay.
0: Alles klar? Okay, ich sehe mich noch ein bisschen um. Wir sehen uns gleich. See you in a few minutes.
1: Okay, see you
0: okay,
1: later on. So, Paulina, when we talk about senses, there are actually lots of really interesting facts. For example, did you know that your sense of smell is actually really important when you taste food?
2: Uh-huh.
1: For example, before you put the food into your mouth, you actually smell it to make sure that it's okay. Now, Paulina, question for you. Which animal do you think has the best sense of smell? Any ideas?
2: I don't know, but maybe the elephant, because the nose is
1: very exactly. Well, you're right, it does actually have the longest nose, but it doesn't have such a great sense of smell. The animal with the best sense of smell is actually an eel.
2: What is an eel?
1: An eel is a fish, and it's that really long, it's like a water
2: okay.
1: snake,
2: mm-hmm.
1: that's an eel. And its sense of smell is so fantastic that if, for example, I was to put a small amount of sugar, I have some sugar here, if I was to put a small amount of sugar like that in a huge area of water, for example, something like the North Sea, then the eel would be able to smell that sugar,
2: well,
1: which is pretty remarkable. Another sense that we use on a daily basis is your sense of sight, so your ability to see. And I'm sure you can imagine just how different and how difficult your life would be
2: yeah.
1: if you couldn't see anymore. For example, you wouldn't know what clothes you were wearing. If you met new people, you would have no idea what they look like. And here at the park, there's a blind cafe, and you can experience what that would be like. You need to find your way to your seat in the dark, which I'm sure isn't easy. You need to order your food in the dark. And when they bring you your food, you have no idea if it looks good or not. But of course, you know if it tastes good or not, thankfully. Okay, so you've learned lots about senses. I think you should go off and see Mikael, and I'm going to have a little shot at turning this now.
2: All right, okay.
1: See you later
2: see
1: on.
2: See you.
0: So, Paulina, alle Informationen verstanden?
2: Ja.
0: Okay, klasse. Dann können wir jetzt die Aufgaben gemeinsam beantworten. Als erstes ging es darum, welches Tier den feinsten Geruchssinn hat. Das hast du mitbekommen, oder?
2: Ja, also den feinsten Geruchssinn hat der Aal.
0: Richtig. Camilla hat gesagt, the animal with the best sense of smell is actually the eel.

0: U.S. President Trump says that pressure from U.S. allies persuaded him to call off massive new strikes on Iran. But reports suggest another reason. America is running low on weapons, dangerously low on the missiles needed to wage war against Iran. Also coming up on the day, a microscopic parasite causing thousands of cases of explosive diarrhea in the U.S. Cases are reported in 47 states, and two people have died.
1: Hostile actor is us. We have a failing infrastructure in this country with respect to water and water treatment. Cyclospora appears to be endemic in the United States, or at least there's some indications of that. And we're also cutting funding for research. And so honestly, we're doing it to ourselves. We need to invest more in research. We need to rebuild the infrastructure in this country so that we stop having problems like this, or we have them less frequently.

0: I'm Brent Goff in Berlin. To our viewers watching on PBS in the United States, streaming on YouTube, and to all of you around the world, welcome. We begin the day with America's dwindling stockpile of weapons. Last week, at the last minute, U.S. President Trump called off a large-scale attack on Iran. He said he reversed course because U.S. allies had asked him to do so. But several reports say that warnings about depleted American weapons stocks were also a factor in the decision, with shortages affecting both the missiles needed to attack Iran and the interceptors needed to defend against retaliation. Well, the consequences are also being felt in Ukraine, where President Volodymyr Zelensky is again urging allies to provide more air defense missiles. Tuesday night saw another deadly Russian barrage on Kyiv and the surrounding region.
1: Firefighters try to contain the flames after Russia's massive combined overnight attack caused widespread destruction across Kyiv and the surrounding region. Ukraine's president said the primary targets of the attack were civilian warehouses, logistics infrastructure, and other non-military facilities. Truck drivers outside one such warehouse barely escaped the attack.
2: Around 12:30 a.m., there was a powerful explosion. We managed to jump out of the truck just in time. We didn't even have a chance to grab our clothes. We ran out with nothing. We tried to save the truck, but the fire was too intense. It burned down completely. We couldn't save anything. Our documents, money, and all our belongings inside the truck were destroyed.
1: Russia has been intensifying its airstrikes on Ukraine, up until recently using drones for the lion's share of the attacks, leaving some parts of Ukraine covered in leftover fiber optic cables used to navigate the drones. Now Russia is firing more and more ballistic missiles, taking advantage of Ukraine's critical shortage of U.S.-made Patriot interceptor missiles. Ukraine's president has repeatedly stressed that he needs more Patriot interceptors to defend against Russian ballistic missiles, and that delays result in more civilian casualties. Just days ago, U.S. President Trump backpedaled on an earlier promise to deliver more Patriot missiles to Ukraine.
3: We have not agreed to that. We're talking about it, but it's a hard thing to give away that kind of technology.
1: One possible reason is that, according to analysts, the U.S. has depleted roughly two-thirds of its pre-war Patriot missile stockpile, leaving it with less than 1,000 interceptors.
4: I asked Saudi Arabia, the king, I said, the crown prince, I said, what would you rather do? Would you rather have us do this or not? They said, we would much prefer a deal as opposed to an attack, because you don't know where these attacks lead.
0: That was U.S. President Donald Trump there speaking after calling off his threatened massive attacks on Iran last weekend. But was pressure from America's allies the only reason that he stopped the missiles? Reports say that senior military commanders had also warned the White House that U.S. weapons stocks were dangerously low, particularly the interceptors needed to defend American forces and Gulf allies from Iranian retaliation. Now, according to one report, the U.S. has used nearly 80% of its THAAD interceptors and roughly half of its Patriot missiles since the war against Iran began. Close to half the Tomahawk stockpile has also reportedly been expended, while the Army has used virtually all the

0: ATACMS and precision strike missiles available for the conflict. So did diplomacy stop the attack, or did the Pentagon conclude that the United States could strike Iran but might struggle to defend against what comes next? I want to pull in now Bradley Bowman. He is with the Foundation for Defense of Democracies. He has served as a national security advisor in the U.S. Senate and also served more than 15 years active duty in the U.S. Army. Brad, it's good to have you back on the program. Let me get your thoughts on this. What do you think happened over the weekend? Did depleted interceptor stocks play a role in President Trump calling off further strikes against Iran?
1: It's great to join you again. Thanks for the opportunity. You know, the reporting is pretty clear that the vice president and the chairman of the Joint Chiefs of Staff raised munitions-related concerns with the president. And it would be quite surprising if those if that information did influence his decision. You know, the United States, I would say, has what it needs for a conflict with Iran, depending on a number of variables, not all of which the Washington controls, if we're being honest. But the real concern is the U.S. military's preparedness for a conflict with China, but also one that might involve Russia and North Korea.
0: Well, is the immediate danger that the U.S. is maybe running out of weapons to strike Iran, or that it can no longer reliably defend its forces and its allies against Iranian retaliation?
1: You know, all of this is at play, right? Because, you know, while the United States military has seriously degraded the Iranian military and its defense industrial base, degrading is not destroying. And we have not destroyed their ability to project power outside of its borders, one of the explicit goals of this operation, according to the administration. And they retain the ability, as we've seen painfully, to hit bases throughout the region, both U.S. bases and targets in Arab countries, and to impede traffic through the Strait of Hormuz, which they only have to hit something with a drone or missile every now and then. So the concern here is about severely depleted munition storage stockpiles, but also what that means for deterrence in the Pacific, particularly against China.
0: I mean, CNN is reporting that nearly 80% of the THAAD interceptor stockpile and about what half of the Patriot inventory have been used. I mean, those numbers seem dire. I mean, how vulnerable does that leave U.S. bases as well as Gulf allies?
1: The numbers are very, very concerning. You know, during the 12-day war, right, the war that last year that lasted for 12 days, as me and Ryan Brobst published in Defense News, we fired roughly one quarter of our terminal high altitude area defense interceptors. Not a 12-month war against China, a 12-day war against Iran, one quarter. How's that possible? Well, here's the answer. And some of us have been sounding the alarm on this for a while. Insufficient defense spending over administrations and Congresses of both parties led to insufficient investments in defense production capacity and insufficient stockpiles. And, you know, America has this history of slashing defense spending after conflicts. 5 years after World War II, we had Task Force Smith in Korea, where we were completely unprepared. And we did the same thing in the Cold War. That is exacerbated by sizing our military for insurgencies in Iran and Afghanistan, not the type of wars we've seen with Iran, and certainly not the type of wars that we could confront in the next few years in the first island chain.
0: Can the U.S., Brad, can it still conduct a sustained campaign against Iran without seriously weakening its readiness for a conflict with China, Russia, or North Korea?
1: A lot of this will depend on the degree of axis of aggressors cooperation. I'm proud that we just published a book with Elaine Dzinski, my colleagues here, and Mark Montgomery, a two-year project exploring how China, Russia, Iran, and North Korea are cooperating across all domains of power. Mm-hmm. And we've seen that China has sent chemical precursors to Iran for its ballistic missiles. We've seen Russia send Iran targeting information. We see reports that both of them are on the verge of delivering man-portable air defense systems. So if Washington sits on its hands and doesn't attack this assistance that China and Russia are giving Iran, it's going to simply exacerbate the munitions crisis. And, you know, how can it be that we fired a quarter of our interceptors during the 12-day war? Well, listen to these numbers. The Pentagon requested only 25 interceptors in its base defense budget in fiscal year 26 and another 12 in requisition for a total of 37. Wow. And in a paltry 11 in 24 and 12 in fiscal year 25. So if you're going to fire 150, that's clearly not going to cut it. So we have a lot of policies in Washington where we're acting like it's 1991 when in reality it's 2026.
0: Brett, do you understand that? Do you understand that, how the Pentagon could order so few? How does that happen?
1: I do understand it because we've had this philosophy of kind of a Walmart-style just-in-time model that might work great for Walmart, but doesn't work well for national security. You get the defense industrial base that you pay for. And if you buy 12 of the THAAD interceptors in fiscal year 2025, then you know you're not going to have the defense production capacity and the arsenals that you need. And so you know you'd think that Putin's invasion of Ukraine, the worst invasion in Europe since World War II, would have been a wake-up call. But I think for a lot of Americans, like, someone else is being invaded. It's a long ways away. Yeah. No U.S. troops are dying. Okay, whatever. We'll continue to slumber. Well, now, you know, this war is another wake-up call, and I think more people are awake now. The Pentagon's starting to take action, trying to procure large quantities of low-cost munitions. But that's going to take many, many years, and I worry that time is not our friend.
0: I want to show a quote from an article that was published by your group back in 2022, if we could pull that up. Today, Americans find themselves once again in a precarious geostrategic position and at risk of making that same mistake by waiting until the last moments before a potential war to invest the necessary resources in defense. Such passivity undermines deterrence, invites aggression, and increases the chances that American warfighters will not have what they need in the first days, weeks, and months of a war that could have been prevented. So, was the U.S. unable to produce these missiles quickly enough, despite years of warnings about inadequate supplies? I mean, have the generals, have the top brass, have they known that this situation was going to occur?
1: You know, when you I worked in the Pentagon for 2 years related to requirements, where we decide what we need. And when you say what do we need, you make assumptions about your adversaries, what they're doing, and the threats you confront. And for a long time, we made assumptions about the kind of wars we'd confront. And we've gotten a big wake-up call here that arguably we should have predicted. And you even saw in the recent Trump administration national defense strategy, them warning that we could confront simultaneous great power war. So if we can't handle a five-month war with Iran, how are we going to handle a 4 or 5-year war with China? So, you know, the silver lining for the situation we find ourselves in is that many Americans are now awake. But I'm highlighting for you the problem is we can talk a good game, but if you don't have the contract signed and the appropriations from Congress, it's all just talk. And yet here we are again in Washington relying on another late defense authorization bill, another late defense appropriations bill, habitual reliance on this continuing resolutions where you copy and paste it from last year. So a lot of people are talking a good game, but when it comes to blocking and tackling, forgive the football pun, we're just not getting it done. And so China's sprinting and we're not. And the bill payers for this will be the kind of people I used to serve with in the U.S. Army. And that's why I get a little concerned about it.
0: Yeah. I mean, you know, you're right when you say that it could take years to restore these stockpiles. So what happens then in the interim if Iran...

0: is vulnerable.
1: That's the concern, right? And so, you know, you and I have talked about deterrence before. You know, it's based on the perception of our adversaries of what? Of two things: our military capability and capacity. We're talking about capacity here, and our political willingness to use it to either prevent the adversary from accomplishing what they want or to raise the cost so high they won't do it. And so when China looks at this, they'll say, whoa, America has muscles. They're willing to throw punches, muscles and punches. That's good. But their muscles aren't quite what they used to be. So that might lead them to roll the dice in the Taiwan Strait. And don't miss, you know, I told you about this 2-year project we did with our book, Acts of Aggressors. Mm-hmm. A lot of people are ignoring the fact that North Korea is stronger than it's been in years. Mm-hmm. And one of the reasons that North Korea is so strong, according to Department of Defense assessments, is the way all the things that Russia is doing to help North Korea. So everyone's talking about China and Iran, but we need to be paying attention to the eroding balance of power on the Korean Peninsula. So we got problems in all edges of the Eurasian landmass that is creating serious dilemmas for the United States and calling into question longstanding assumptions about defense spending and the size of military that we need and the capabilities we must have. And so this really is, you got to be careful in DC think tank land to sound the warning too much, but I really feel this is a decisive moment where we need to put our money and our actions where our mouth is, or we're going to pay a higher cost in the future.
0: Let me ask you, we're running out of time here, but I know that weapons manufacturers stand to receive major new contracts from this shortage. How should policymakers separate genuine military requirements from pressure by the defense industry? They want these contracts. They want the money.
1: Yeah, they do. We live in a capitalist country. Private companies want to make money. But the bottom line is that the Department of Defense doesn't make most of its weapons. We rely on industry for that. So if we want our service members who are following orders and going out and conducting missions, if we want them to accomplish their missions, return home to their families, they need to have the world's most advanced weapons in sufficient quantity. And those are provided by and large by industry. So I don't give a darn about the profit margins for these companies. I give a darn about these service members who are putting their lives on the lines of being able to accomplish their missions, come home to their families. And right now we have a problem. And it's time for Congress, in my opinion, to step up and deliver the appropriations so that they can do just that.
0: All right. Clear words from Brad Bowman. As always, Brad, we appreciate your time and your insights tonight. Thank you.
1: Thank you. Thank you.
0: Its name is Cyclospora. It's a microscopic parasite behind a massive surge in intestinal illness across the United States. And the main symptom is explosive diarrhea. Now, since May 1st, cases of cyclosporiasis have been reported in 47 states. More than 10,000 infections have been confirmed, and there have been 517 hospitalizations and 2 deaths. But those figures do not represent one single proven chain of infection. Officials are investigating several clusters and potentially several sources. One major outbreak has been linked to recalled iceberg lettuce sourced from Central Mexico. Well, joining me now is Donald Schaffner. He chairs the Department of Food Science at Rutgers University. He has spent decades studying microbial risk, food contamination, cross-contamination, and hand-washing. Rutgers Magazine dubbed him Mr. Clean. He helped demolish the 5-second rule, the comforting belief that food dropped briefly on the floor remains safe to eat. It doesn't. Don, it's good to have you on the program. So I want to pick up on that. Rutgers calls you Mr. Clean. So tell us what makes cyclospora so difficult to wash away.
2: Sure. Well, we don't know a lot about this organism in general. It's very difficult to work

0: difficult to wash off. It may physically attach to fresh produce in some cases.
1: Our graphic shows cases in 47 U.S. states at the moment. Is this one national outbreak, or are we looking at several outbreaks unfolding at once?
0: Yes, there's definitely several outbreaks, or more than several, depending on your definition of several. If you look at FDA's webpage, I think the last time I looked, there were six different cyclospora outbreaks. One, which started in June, FDA has declared that over with no source identified. There's one that we're all talking about, which is the source is a epidemiologically implicated iceberg lettuce. Mm-hmm. And then there's several other outbreaks that don't appear to be linked to that one, and we still don't know the cause.
1: Yeah, I mean, I want to pick up on this recalled lettuce. It has been off of the market now for weeks. Do we know why case numbers are still rising?
0: There's always a delay. So first of all, it's important to realize that one of the unique things about cyclospora is the incubation period is rather long. So from the time you consume the food until you get sick, maybe as long as 2 weeks. And then there's specialized tests that we need to do on the feces, the diarrhea, to find the parasite. And then after that, that person has to be interviewed by an epidemiologist to see whether they're actually part of the outbreak or not. So there's a very long lag. So my strongly held opinion is that any contaminated lettuce is already off the market, and we're just seeing additional cases come up from people that were exposed 1 month ago, 6 weeks ago, et cetera.
1: The only positive food sample, if I've got this correct, was later ruled a false positive. How strong is the case then against lettuce?
0: Well, it's important to realize that the case against lettuce is strictly based on epidemiology. In other words, we find people with cyclospora in their diarrhea. We ask them what they ate 4 weeks ago, 6 weeks ago, and that's the signal that says, oh, we think it's lettuce from this particular restaurant chain that was sourced by this particular supplier. The false positive is nothing but a false positive. It was a lab error. It doesn't mean anything except FDA maybe has a little bit of egg on their face from that screw-up.
1: And the way this parasite is spread, I mean, it reaches food through fecal contamination. And we're talking about human feces that's infected with the parasite. It has to come in contact with food that people then eat. Where did the system, in your opinion, most likely break down?
0: Well, remember that we have multiple outbreaks going on right now, so there might be multiple different breakdowns. We still don't have a lot of information, from what went on at the Taylor Farms New Mexico location. My understanding is FDA is only now getting boots on the ground at that location, and they'll be doing their full inspection. There's still just a whole lot that we don't know. So, yeah, I mean, it's just a big question mark at this point.
1: Yeah,
0: but I suspect that in all of these, water is somehow involved, right? Because the organism is easily transmitted through water.
1: The lettuce, just to stay on that for a second, it moved through a national supply chain before the alarm was raised. What should have caught this earlier, or should there have been anything that would have been able to catch it?
0: Yeah, the nature of testing is contamination is sporadically present, and it's present at low levels. So we're never going to find it with testing. We really have to rely on the operations that are producing food to be following best practices. And every indication is that Taylor Farms was doing that. So it's going to be very interesting to see what the eventual broken link that caused the outbreak is.
1: You know, we assume that this contamination was accidental, but has it exposed a vulnerability that a hostile actor could possibly exploit?
0: Well, I think the hostile actor, it's like Pogo. We've met the enemy and he is us. The hostile actor is us. We have a failing infrastructure in this country with respect to water and water treatment. Cyclospora appears to be endemic in the United States, or at least there's some indications of that. And we're also cutting funding for research. And so honestly, we're doing it to ourselves. We need to invest more in research. We need to rebuild the infrastructure in this country so that we stop having problems like this, or we have them less frequently.
1: I know you've spent years studying hand washing and hygiene. What can consumers actually do now to protect themselves?
0: Well, unfortunately, there's not a lot you can do with respect to items like fresh produce. Obviously, it's still good advice to wash your hands. It's not going to stop you from getting cyclospora. It's good advice to cook your food thoroughly. We're not going to start cooking our lettuce anytime soon. So we really are reliant on the food companies that produce this food for us to do it in a safe manner.
1: And let's say someone has the symptoms, When should persistent

0: diarrhea prompt someone to ask specifically for a cyclospora test?
1: That's a great question, and probably it depends upon your insurance and your doctor and questions like that. Certainly, if you have diarrhea for more than 24 hours, you should see a doctor. If you think that you might have cyclospora, which is this relapsing diarrhea where it gets better and then it comes back again, if you have those kind of symptoms, you should definitely see a doctor and request a cyclospora test.
0: You know, and if we look at the numbers, we've got, more than 500 people who've been hospitalized. We've got 2 deaths so far. Is this an unusually difficult parasite, or is this evidence, you know, as you were hinting at earlier, a food safety system that is failing?
1: Well, you know, I think it's really important to realize that this is an unusual organism, and we just don't know a lot about it. It's difficult to test for. So, I mean, I think at this point, you know, food supply is probably safe, but obviously we could still have problems in the future.
0: And I keep coming back to this, but I know people are asking themselves this. The FDA, the CDC, have they responded as effectively as possible, or as effectively as they should have?
1: Well, we know that there have been budget cuts at both of those agencies. There's also been cuts at the USDA Agricultural Research Service. All of those things didn't cause the outbreak, but they certainly seem to have been slowing down the response. So, yeah, I mean, I don't blame my colleagues at FDA and CDC. I'm sure they're doing the best that they can, but they're under-resourced and understaffed.
0: And considering the situation is as it is, let me just ask you, have you stopped eating leafy vegetables, blueberries, and apples?
1: This is a beautiful time to eat fresh produce here in the state of New Jersey. I have not changed my consumption patterns one bit. I had a salad for dinner last night. I'm going to have a salad for dinner tonight, and I'm going to enjoy it and not worry too much about getting sick.
0: Let me ask you before we run out of time. Last year, the Trump administration changed the regulations for tracking and tracing cyclospora and several other pathogens from mandatory to voluntary for states. How has that affected the handling of this outbreak?
1: I don't think it has affected this outbreak so much as it's important baseline data that we need to understand what's going on. It's like cutting off our radar so we can't see the magnitude of the problem. Again,

0: appreciate your time tonight. Thank you.
1: My pleasure. Thanks, Brett.
0: Well, the day continues online. You'll find us on YouTube and other social media at DW News. You can follow me at Brent Goff TV. And remember, whatever happens between now and then, tomorrow is another day. Tomorrow is Thursday. We'll see you then, everybody.

0: Hey everyone, Dana here. Some idioms are similar, but not quite the same in German and English. Zwei Fliegen mit einer Klappe schlagen. In English, it's to kill two birds with one stone. Auf Wolke sieben schweben. In English, you're on cloud nine. But then, some idioms are completely different. Ich verstehe nur Bahnhof is it's all Greek to me in English. Turkey-related sayings. To quit cold turkey means to just suddenly stop doing something, usually a bad habit. I was eating so much candy, I didn't feel good, so I quit cold turkey. Then there's also the saying to talk turkey, which means to talk business or get to the point and talk in a straightforward manner. All right, enough goofing around, let's talk turkey. Elephant sayings to watch out for. In German, someone can be described as ein Elefant im Porzellanladen, while in English, it's a bull in a china shop. In German, aus einer Mücke einen Elefanten machen. In English, to make a mountain out of a molehill. But at least in both English and German, you can have a memory like an elephant, so you won't forget these sayings. In both English and German, the early bird gets the worm, and if you like to stay up late at night, you're a night owl. But while in German you have Pechvogel, literally bad luck bird, as much as I love how that sounds, bad luck bird, we don't use that in English. It would just be an unlucky person, or maybe if it's a really extreme case, we'd call that person a walking disaster. In both German and English, hair and the word pony go together, but not in the same way. In English, this kind of a hairdo is called a ponytail, while having hair in front of your forehead is called bangs in the US and fringe in the UK.
1: Spaltung der Welt in Ost und West.
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